it's hard to say that I'd rather stay awake when I'm asleep, because my dreams are bursting at the seams.

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0: dropped it off and piled in the caddy. 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

0: been some brilliant fights in this country. In the biggest division, the glory division of heavyweights, this is the biggest of today. So yeah, me and AJ's going to go there and throw down, and it's an unbelievable event because it's been simmering nicely for about a decade and a half.
1: England captain Leah Williamson endured a difficult night as Arsenal threw away a two-goal lead to draw 2-2 with Paris FC in the World Champions League. The defender conceded a late penalty after handing the ball from a goal kick, allowing Mylène Mendy to rescue a point for the French side. Elsewhere, Chelsea got an impressive goalless draw away to eight-time European champions Lyon in France. Former Manchester City chairman David Bernstein says the club must act quickly to prevent long-term damage to its reputation. City are appealing the ruling, which found them

0: it could be difficult. Another £100 million is spent in legal fees. Then I think his reputation will go from bad to worse. And the quicker it's settled, the quicker we can all move on.
1: And that's the latest. I'm Andrew Pitch.

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2: We were strangers at the bar. 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Said, my dear, you're not the only one. 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And I shared all my deepest secrets with you. Soon enough, well, I found out you're something I can't live without. And every time I close my eyes, I miss you.

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at the rhythm of the D-O-Dub. G and the thug, watch how I be in the club. 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

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And if your man gives you trouble just to move out on the double, and you don't let it trouble your brain, cause away goes trouble down the drain. 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

0: For the last 12 years, British troops have been in Iraq, but as of now, that is over. They were there not as an invading force, but invited by Iraq's government as part of the US-led coalition against the Islamic State terror group. That American operation, Inherent Resolve, concluded this week, including the departure of all ground troops. Everybody seems to have been got out in good order with no major incidents. That's going to be a big relief.
1: Yeah, there were rumours swirling around yesterday, and it still may happen, that the ISIS factions, who are, they haven't gone away, they've been reorganising. Some of the Kurdish spokespeople have been saying, look, we expect ISIS to launch some sort of attack, if only to symbolise the idea that they've thrown the Americans out. Now, nothing like that has happened, and I hope we get through the next 24 hours without that happening, but there is a sense of tension. But as of yesterday evening, as far as we know, everyone has now left.
2: The coalition wasn't ever meant to be permanent. There's no need to belabor something when troops are needed elsewhere.
3: Defense explained.
4: Forces News understands the boots on the ground element of Shader, that part ends, but the mission from IF Aktiri as a hub for air power is going to be continuing.
3: This is SITREP with Kate Chabot and Professor Michael Clark.
0: Well, to properly understand the significance of what's just happened, I think it's useful to start by explaining some of the detail. We believe it's around 100 British troops who have left Iraq. We're told they departed over the last few weeks. We know that RAF regiment gunners have been at the coalition airbase at Erbil this year, defending against dozens of drones and missile attacks per day in the weeks after the start of the Iran war. And that reflects the jobs of British personnel in recent years, of largely been enablers for the coalition, particularly force protection. And you may remember our colleague James Wharton visited a couple of years ago, witnessing VIP escort and transport duties being done. But for much of the 12 years, the key job was training Iraqi and Kurdish Peshmerga forces, with typically around 400 soldiers deployed. The role was to support Iraq's fight, but never join it. So that's the history of Britain's contribution. But Mike, if we come right up to date and look at the full picture of coalition support, what overall support has Iraq just lost from OP Inherent Resolve? And how significant is or isn't that?
1: Well, the degree of support they were getting was, as it were, specialist and significant in that respect. But it hasn't gone away. I mean, both the United States and Britain have made statements in the last 24 hours to say, look, the work on counterterrorism goes on. The work to offer presence and reassurance goes on. It effectively, from the Americans' point of view, it pulls back to Muwaffaq Salty, the air base in Jordan. And in Britain's case, I guess it pulls back to Akrotiri. But it's still there in theory. Of course, what has gone is the

0: psychology of Western British and American forces being in Iraq to help in a very direct way, and in the case of the RAF regiment, for some real air defence, ground-based air defence assets. And the theory is, of course, that the Iraqis will now take over all of those roles. Well, you know, the coalition has said that before, so we can't pretend that that may not happen again, and Iranian influence in Iraq is now just as strong as it was in 2004, 2005, and we'll see how that plays out. So the prospects are not great, but for all that the West was doing, they can still do most of it remotely, but they've lost that psychological element. But there are some gainers to that. A lot of people in Iraq seem to be glad that the last of the troops have gone, you know, the last of the foreign presence has gone. But of course, it puts the onus very firmly on Baghdad to step up.
1: OK, let's bring in Dr. Karen von Hippel. Karen is the Chair of Defence and Security Practice at Arden Strategies. Previously, she was Director General of the Royal United Services Institute and was Chief of Staff to US General John Allen when he led the global coalition at the start of the IS crisis. Hi, Karen. Good to see you again.
2: Great to see you, Kate. Thanks for having me.
1: Well, did you or anyone you were working with back in 2014 imagine that the coalition would be operating for more than a decade?
2: It's hard to say. I mean, back then, you know, ISIL in many ways appeared pretty quickly out of nowhere, but they did manage to embed themselves across Iraqi society and within Syria as well. And so the threat was quite dispersed throughout the country. And so it was really hard to say if they would be there in 5 years, 10 years or not. But it was important to keep U.S. troops and allied troops there for training and potentially to counterattack if they needed to.
1: So how are you feeling about the ending of Inherent Resolve operations? Is it the right time, the wrong time, or only time will tell?
2: Yeah, it's hard to say. In some ways, having U.S. troops there, more than British troops, makes them targets and could be perceived by many Iraqis as being occupied again. And so many argued that actually having troops there was a negative. I think the biggest concern is for the Kurds, because, of course, most of the troops were in the Kurdish area. They were receiving over 1,000 attacks in this recent conflict between U.S., Israel versus Iran. And, of course, with the U.S. leaving, they've taken the air cover away. And so the Kurds are very worried. Of course, part of the deal was that the U.S. would withdraw and the militias, Iranian-backed militias, the PMF, would hand in their weapons to the Iraqi government, and they refused to do that. So really the concern is Iran wins. Iran has more of a foothold in Iraq, and the Kurds potentially lose again.
1: The end of coalition operations was signaled under President Biden. It has, however, taken 2 years to complete rather than one. And the ground has rather shifted in the final months, as we know, with the start of the Iran war. And it's worth noting that even back in 2024, the then Defense Secretary, Grant Shapps, told MPs American personnel have been attacked 160 separate times in Syria and Iraq. But in fact, about a third of those occasions involved British troops as well. On every occasion, Iran is behind all of this. On the one hand, Mike, this drawdown removes British and US troops as a target in Iraq for Iran. But with a regional war playing out, does the departure put Iraq itself at greater risk, do you think?
0: Yes. I mean, it removes one particular irritation for the Iraqi government and for those who want a different future for Iraq. But in a broader sense, it's sort of a step towards just letting events play out across the Levant. And so the Levant, let's say, is from the Mediterranean through to Iran. And as many people have pointed out, the three states that will determine what happens in the Levant are Israel, Iran, and Turkey. And none of them are Arab states. And so we are at the beginning, if you like, of a new era where the major powers are pulling back. And I suspect that the state that will be most influential will turn out to be Turkey.
1: And Karen, what, if anything, is Iran's intent towards Iraq?
2: Well, they want to control Iraq, and they succeeded. I mean, one of the own goals of the Bush administration when they invaded was to basically enable Iran to gain much more of a foothold in Iraq. And so they're very happy to try to increase their foothold again. I mean, I don't forget, though, that the United States does have some control going forward because, of course, the Iraqi oil payments are in a U.S. account. And so the U.S. can control the physical shipment of dollars into Iraq. We do know that the prime minister of Iraq had a one-on-one with Donald Trump. No one else was in the room with them. And it appears the Iraqi prime minister was asking for a 9-month extension. And it looks like, of course, Trump said no. But they do have a decent relationship, the two of them.
1: Mike, if we look at the original issue, you told us 2 years ago that IS was no longer strategically significant. Is that still your view?
0: Yeah, I mean, IS is not strategically significant in Iraq, but it's still there. That's the point. Like Al-Qaeda, it never goes away. It just keeps surviving and reconstituting itself and sometimes relocating. So I'd say that IS is not strategically significant, but it may become so in this the new era for Iraqi politics. We'll see how it goes, as Karen says. I mean, if it creates a vacuum, IS will certainly try to fill it. And then it will become strategically significant. But it hasn't done that so far.
1: So, Karen, what is your assessment? How does the overall security situation in Iraq compare to 2014 when the coalition was being created?
2: Well, it's certainly much better in many ways. I mean, if you look at the city, a lot of the security berms have been taken down. So they are trying to reestablish control and make it more of a normal place. I mean, if you've been to Iraq, you're driving around in armored vehicles and lots of bodyguards and all that. And they're dismantling that infrastructure, which is a good sign. I think the concern overall is if the U.S. troops wanted to go back in, the way the agreement was established initially with the U.S. withdrawal from Iraq was that the foreign minister would need support from the cabinet to allow U.S. troops to go back in. And the problem is there are too many pro-Iranian cabinet members now.
1: Mike, the job's been handed back to Iraq's own security forces, including Kurdish Peshmergas. How capable are they?
0: Well, the Peshmergas are one of the most capable groups in Iraq. So they're quite strong, but they're undoubtedly quite worried that they are now going to lose their sort of life support line to the United States.
1: So if we turn to what comes next, I first want to focus again on the UK Armed Forces part in all of this. Operation Shader has been the umbrella for the UK's contributions to the Operation Inherent Resolve since 2014, with Cyprus acting as a hub for much of Shader's work. Let's bring in then BFBS Forces News Cyprus reporter Will Hollis. Will, hello.
3: Hello, thanks for having me on.
1: Yeah, great to see you. The UK says even though Inherent Resolve is over, Op Shader continues. How so?
3: So the global coalition Inherent Resolve is 90 partner nations. And Op Shader was an element of that. It was the UK element, but it was quite a big element. It was around 20% of the coalition strikes were conducted by the RAF. But at times since that announcement came out 2 years ago that Inherent Resolve was ending, the announcements about Shader have been a little bit limited and at times blurry. The original announcement was that Inherent Resolve would end a year after September 2024. So that would have been this time last year. Mm. But this time last year came around and there was no announcement about what would be happening. And a few of us were scratching our heads. We know that military planning can take a little bit longer sometimes. So here we are 2 years later with the announcement that Inherent Resolve would be ending, but Op Shader would be continuing. That's in black and white in the Ministry of Defence's statement. But what Forces News understands is that the boots on the ground element of Shader, which was in Iraq, training, working with the Peshmerga and the Iraqi security forces, that part ends. But the mission from RAF Aktiri as a hub for air power is going to be continuing.
1: So when the UK talks about continued partnership and support, what form does that take exactly?
3: Part of that is countering ISIS propaganda, which was such a huge part back in 2014 that led to the growth of the Islamic State, particularly from European nations and worldwide nations. So how does the UK help to combat that? Well, it could be on the ground within communities, but also online. But they also talk about military education. Now, without saying it exactly, that could still be practical training, but it could be the theoretical side of military education, strategizing. But they also talk about security interests within the region. And that could be, if you read into it, the wider interests of Britain, potentially regarding what's happening right now in the region, in Iran and the wider conflicts there.
1: And of course, Operation Shader was always about Syria as well as Iraq. And arguably, the air power deployments have been centre stage. Do they continue?
3: Well, this is another one of those blurry areas. Without saying yes and without saying no, the Ministry of Defence hasn't said we're no longer going to be flying air missions on Op Shader, but they don't say that it's going to be ending either. I think it's quite clear that there are still pockets of the so-called Islamic State in parts of Syria and possibly in parts of Iraq as well. And if the Royal Air Force and the coalition, even if it's not called the Global Coalition, the partner nations deem it to be necessary, I think that's what you'll see.
1: And for so many years, Shader dominated life at RAF Akrotiri. When the surprise announcement of an end came 2 years ago, from here it felt like it could dramatically change life there. How is it feeling for you there now it's happened?
3: I think that life carries on. RAF Akrotiri is a busy base. Mm. There's lots happening here, whether it's under the banner of Shader or the various different responsibilities that the UK Armed Forces have. And as recently as last week, the UK Prime Minister, Andy Burnham, said that he was going to be offering a Voyager air-to-air refueling tanker for the Saudis to help in defensive operations against the Houthis. They said that that was going to be limited, lasting maybe a few weeks. But we know that every few weeks, every month, something changes in the Middle East. But what is a constant is RAF Akrotiri here as the UK Armed Forces aircraft carrier in the Mediterranean, with the Middle East to the east, with North Africa to the south, and Europe to the west and to the north. I think this has been a hub for the British for 70 years plus, and I don't think that anything is going to be going away, even if part of the global responsibility under the name of the coalition goes away.
0: Hey, thanks. Will, I wanted to ask you, since you're sitting at Akrotiri, this the Voyager tanker that's allocated now to helping the Saudis, as far as you're aware, or are you allowed to tell us, is it flying back and forward from Akrotiri, or does it go from Akrotiri to like Prince Sultan Air Base in Saudi and operate from there? Because if it's operating all the time from Akrotiri, it's a fair old stretch until it's anywhere near the operational area. It's getting on for 1,000 miles. Can you tell us anything about that?
3: Sadly, the benefits of BFBS being behind the wire extends only so far. And we have great access to the military, but unfortunately, they don't let me in the planning for some of those operations.
1: Well, listen, thank you for giving the picture that you can give us, Will. It's great to have you on SITREP. Thank you very much for your time, Will Hollis.
3: Thank you.
1: So, Mike, at another time, I might have asked you how much effort and capability this would free up for British forces, but I guess nothing is freed up. It just allows a little more flexibility to reprioritise in the region.
0: Yes, I think so. And as Will was saying there, I mean, Akrotiri is a pretty busy place, and I'm sure it will remain busy. My own sense of it is that UK forces or air assets may get involved again in two circumstances. One is a crisis, another crisis. Or second, what I would call moments of opportunity, not targets of opportunity. But if something arises where we've got the assets and we're able to do it and it makes sense to do it, we might do it. But most of the effort now, what kind of thing do you mean, Mike?
1: I'm just
0: thinking that if there were a joint operation and the United States wanted some help on something, I'm sure we would want to try to help. I mean, a moment of opportunity, if we were able to. But it depends really on the fact that most of our attention now is on European security, particularly Northern Europe. And so I'm sure Akrotiri will remain very busy, but it'll be busy towards, as it were, more European and less, I think, Middle Eastern objectives. That's my sense.
1: Karen, the Pentagon in its statement said it would continue to provide targeted training and intelligence support to our Iraqi partners. Do you think that's just standard political PR speak, or can it continue to make a meaningful contribution to Iraqi security without actually being on the ground?
2: Yeah, it's a great question. I think they can, but it may not happen inside Iraq because it may be too difficult for U.S. troops to return for long enough periods. I'm not sure if they could potentially make a deal with the Iraqi government to enable them to go back to the Kurdish region. It's hard to say. But, you know, don't forget the coalition itself was set up as an ad hoc coalition. It wasn't ever meant to be permanent. It was meant to deal with a threat that existed at the time, as Michael was saying. And then once that threat disappears, there's no need to belabor something when troops are needed elsewhere. So, you know, I think certainly some Iraqis are worried, and certainly the Kurds are worried. And it's hard to say now how, you know, if just U.S. controlling the bank purse is enough to get Iraq to do what they want them to do with regarding these Iranian-backed militias.
1: And after the Iraq war, the last UK and US troops left in 2011. It took just 3 years before they went back, albeit in a very different way. That makes it tempting to ask, are we just going to have to go back again? And you outlined there the difficulties in doing so. But that's frankly asking for an impossible prediction, isn't it? So instead, I wonder what each of you see as the realistic best and worst case scenarios for Iraq going forward. Mike, what do you think?
0: Oh, best case scenario, I think, is that the Iraqi government is able to establish order throughout its territory and, as it would, diminish the power of the militias, even if it remains a government that will be pretty heavily influenced by Iran. And it can, as it were, muddle its way forward. It will be a muddle. And the worst case scenario, of course, is that things fall apart again. I mean, Iraq is a pretty vulnerable state in general, as indeed is Syria. But I mean, Syria's off the top of the agenda at the moment. But again, we're looking at these Levantine states, you know, from Lebanon, Jordan, Syria, Iraq. Events will take their course. We're coming up next week to the third anniversary of the 7th of October massacres. And we're all pretty clear on the 7th of October that the Middle East will never be the same again, like 9/11. You know, the world will never be the same again after 9/11. Middle East will never be the same again after the 7th of October. And so what we're seeing is the turning of the geopolitical wheel. And I go back to what I said before. The countries that will matter will be Israel, Iran, and Turkey. And Iraq and Syria and Jordan and Lebanon somehow have to exist within that new power structure that's probably going to take shape quite quickly, I think, over the next 4 or 5 years.
1: So what do you think, Karen, a best and worst case scenario for Iraq?
2: Yeah, following on to what Mike was saying, I mean, it really depends on Iran. So if the Iranian state somehow collapses and there's catastrophic success and there's a new regime that's more democratic, then Iraq has a great chance of fully weaning itself from Iranian influence. If Iran ends up becoming more powerful because U.S. is unable and the Israelis are unable to weaken it, and now they've even strengthened further by their control of the Straits of Hormuz and with their partners, the Houthis, over the, you know, the Red Sea, then it's, you know, potentially much worse for Iraqis. So it's really, you know, Iran is the decider in this situation.
1: Karen, I must let you go. Thank you so much for your time today. It's been great seeing you on SITREP. Thank you so much.
2: Thanks for having me.
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5: from BFBS.
1: Okay, so we'll talk shortly about Canada and its big U-turn on the Joint Expeditionary Force. Before that, though, a look through the SITREP postbag and thoughts from SITREP listeners and viewers on the potential replacements for the Army's 5,000 Land Rovers, which we discussed last week. Quite a few not keen on the Jaguar Land Rover option. Patrick Tracy writes, I used so-called iconic vehicles and Land Rovers for decades in towns and off-road in the country, in the Marines and the police, from basics to defenders. They were useless, always breaking down and falling apart. Toyotas are far superior. Another says, if we pick the JLR Defender over the Land Cruiser or INEOS, we are insane. And Chris is a bit more specific. I'd not touch the JLR. Way too complex. You need a vehicle that can be fixed in the field by squaddies with minimum tools. That reflects an interesting dilemma, Mike. Jaguar Land Rover say the complexity makes it easy to operate, which is great when it's actually working.
0: Yes, and that's always the issue. I mean, a complex vehicle or complex system that is reliable, as long as it's reliable, as opposed to something that's a bit more basic. I mean, I was speaking to an ex-army officer only last week after our programme, and he was clear. He said, this competition is a bit ridiculous. Just pick one. This is a Land Rover we're talking about. This is not the top range war-fighting machine. So just pick one, for heaven's sake, and get on with it. And I can see his point. On the other hand, as we were saying last week, I mean, the battlefield is now dominated by drones, and every vehicle will be vulnerable to drones. So you've got to pick one which is reasonable protecting its crew. Even if the vehicle only lasts for 3 or 4 weeks in combat, you want to make sure that the crew has got a fair chance of escaping. And so that's not so simple if, say, you just go for a Toyota. I mean, as we said last week, I mean, there are tens of thousands of Toyotas around the world in war, because they're used as the basic pickup. But, I mean, they're used in situations which are not like the situation we might face in Europe if we do come to a conflict in the next 10 years.
1: A couple of comments on the modularity element that you and Simon were talking about. Evil Spoon writes, hasn't this adaptable modular approach run its course? Average at everything, master of nothing. And Bionic Rusty, I love these names. Bionic Rusty says, the tech needs to be modular to the mission, not embedded in the vehicle. The acronym KISS or K-I-S-S has never been more apt. Keep it simple, stupid. What's your take, Mike?
0: Yeah, it depends on what we're talking about. I mean, modularity for lesser systems is a good thing. You just, you know, slot different bits on. But when you're talking about the high-end systems that will be in combat, at the front of combat, then modularity, you know, it does tend to be a problem, because you say average at everything. But you can live with average at everything if you're not dealing with the highest end of the system. So, again, there's no simple answer for all systems. It depends on what you're talking about.
1: And we always appreciate your questions and comments and your names. Do get in touch, particularly if you have any thoughts about the final drawdown of UK and US troops from Iraq. Email us on sitrep@bfbs.com.
4: Defence Explained. This is SITREP.
1: OK, let's finish with this big U-turn that I mentioned. When the Joint Expeditionary Force was created in 2014, Canada declined an invitation to join this UK-led military partnership. 12 years on, it's changed its mind. Any idea why, Mike?
0: Oh, yeah, lots of reasons. I mean, one is because Canada is involved in this sort of guerrilla war now with the United States, and Prime Minister of Canada, Mark Carney, is very clear that the middle powers, of which Canada is one, the middle powers have got to be more assertive among each other. And so the Joint Expeditionary Force is a really good example of the middle powers and some of the smaller powers, 10 nations in Europe, coming together in an ad hoc way to do their military planning, because they see the threat, Northern Europe, in pretty much the same way, give or take. So it makes perfect sense for Canada to be part of that. It gives them some independence from the United States. It might annoy the United States for Canada to join the JEF. They shouldn't be annoyed, because it's a good thing in general for European security. And it's also being driven by the fact that Canada will get more out of, as it were, integrating its future force structure into the force structures of countries like, you know, Britain and the Scandinavian states, the Dutch and so on. There's more commonality there that can be explored. That too will annoy, I think, American industry, but it makes perfect military sense. I've always said this, that the easiest 11th member of the JEF can be Canada. And Canada expressed interest in the JEF. The JEF is interested in Canada. It's an easy one to do this. It's a no-brainer, really.
1: So just how much capability could Canada add to the JEF, do you think?
0: Well, maritime, for sure, which is important, and the capability of proximity as well. Remember, Iceland is a member of the JEF. I mean, Iceland has no armed forces, but it has tremendous proximity. So you put Canada into the mix with Iceland, then you've got some, you know, better maritime cooperation. It's pretty good already, but it would be better, and you could implement it faster. The whole point about the JEF is that you wouldn't need to refer to the North Atlantic Council if you wanted to act jointly. So say there were a crisis over, let's say we intercept Shadow Fleet ships, and the Russians create a North Atlantic crisis defending their Shadow Fleet ships. You wouldn't want that to go to the North Atlantic Council, because it would take too long to get a decision. Maybe you just have to say, look, bilaterally, those of us who care about this, let's move in on the area. And so in that respect, it would add that to it. But also, and Canadian ground forces too. I mean, they're not huge ground forces, but Canadian ground forces that would come to Europe in the event, particularly into the Scandinavian sphere, those ground forces could be, you know, better integrated into the training through the JEF than they presently are in NATO.
1: It does seem to make complete sense, doesn't it? The First Sea Lord Admiral Sir Gwyn Jenkins spoke to our colleagues in BFBS Radio a few days ago about the JEF, telling them it is the right time to strengthen its performance. How much strengthening and what strengthening do you think it does need?
0: Well, it needs strengthening in joint exercising in general. I mean, the JEF is a really good idea. It goes back to 2014. We didn't really, and it was a British-led idea. We didn't do enough about it for the first few years. It was a sort of nice-to-have idea. But now, with NATO evolving so quickly and the sort of shock that the Trump administration has administered to NATO, which will turn out to be a good thing in the long run, even though it's a shock at the time, that sort of shock effect has meant that the JEF is more important than ever. So it's really important. It's not that the countries need to do more than they're already doing, that they're planning to do. Everyone's got their own plans for defence enhancement. But we need to make sure that they that the command system that they would use and their ability to come together quickly as an ad hoc group. So it's a coalition of the willing in waiting, if you put it like that.
1: Yeah, it's a good way to describe it.
0: Exactly. And in that respect, it's both more and less than it seems. You know, it's more than it seems because it might work very, very well. It's less than it seems because it could not work at all. And so it would depend on the crisis. It would be very context specific, I think.
1: And we have talked before about how the JEF is kind of an alliance within an alliance now that Finland and Sweden have joined NATO. Is there a risk, though, of the JEF becoming almost meaningless if it gets too big?
0: I don't think so. No, I mean, JEF is 10 nations at the moment. If Canada joins, it is 11. So my ideal JEF would be then get Poland into it. That would be 12. Mm. I mean, there are some issues there between Poland and the Baltic states. The Balts are not entirely happy about that because they think they'd be overwhelmed by Poland. But I think that's manageable. So get Canada in as number 11, get Poland in as number 12, get Germany in as number 13. That might take longer. But then you're dealing with a grouping that's really pretty good. I mean, you would have some real military heft in that. And that would not undermine NATO. It would be a coalition of the willing in waiting. And it would help NATO in the area that NATO is most vulnerable in at the moment, or most likely to be challenged in, which is Northern Europe and the Atlantic.
1: That is a really interesting prospect and one we should watch the development of. Mike, good to speak to you. Good to have you again on SITREP as ever as my side arm. Thank you so much. Professor Michael Clark is out next week, but I will be back with another SITREP as usual on Thursday. In the meantime, you can stay up to date with all the latest defence news on our website, forcesnews.com. For now, though, from me, Kate Jobeau, thank you for joining us. Bye for now.
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6: Some people read the page differently. If you're dyslexic, think you might be.
7: 700 inmates are released early from jails in England and Wales to ease prison overcrowding. Campaigners remain concerned.
8: My experience of domestic abuse perpetrators is that they try and contact their victims and their children.
7: In an historic first, the head of the British Armed Forces attends celebrations marking Cypriot Independence Day.
9: It's the first time UK personnel have taken part in the parade. 20 Welsh Guards marched alongside Cypriot National Guard and US Marines, plus members of the French and Egyptian armed forces.
7: Celebrity Traitors is back on the telly today, and it's all set for the scheming to begin.
10: But when you know someone, you actually have a bit of an advantage because you know how they typically act and how they typically behave.
5: This is Forces News
4: with Vigi Ellis.
7: Hundreds of prisoners across England and Wales have been released early in an effort to free up space in the prison system. Around 700 offenders are being let out after only serving a third of their sentence.
11: How are you going to celebrate freedom?
12: Have a beer and get a fry up.
11: You got somewhere to live?
12: I'll have to go probation first. Hopefully they'll rent somewhere.
11: How are you feeling about the prospect of like reoffending? Do you feel like we're a bit rehabilitated?
12: I don't plan on reoffending.
7: Offenders released include those convicted of fraud, domestic abuse and coercive control. Some victims and safety campaigners say the plans have been rushed through. The government says new measures are in place to monitor those released, but the former safeguarding minister, Jess Phillips, says many domestic abuse offenders will break the rules.
13: Do I think that today loads of domestic abusers are going to breach their licence, potentially on day one? Yes, because my experience of domestic abuse perpetrators is that they try and contact their victims and their children.
7: Nick Hardwick, who chaired the parole board for England and Wales, believes the programme was unavoidable.
14: It's important to be clear, this is not going to reduce the prison population. What it's going to do is slow the rate of growth. And so the key question is whether they will be able to create the additional capacity as fast as the prison population will now continue to grow. I think they have cut it as fine as they possibly can.
7: The Conservatives say it's an insult to victims and a danger to the public. Ex-offender Mark Collins says the day he was let out, he had nowhere to go.
15: I had a care manager, but my phone didn't have any battery. And by the time I got the phone charged, there was a message saying, oh, I had some place for you to stay. But I had to sleep in a park in West London. I had a drug dealer behind me.
16: This is Forces News.
7: The chief of the defence staff joined international military leaders at an Independence Day parade in Cyprus. It's the first time British personnel have been involved in the occasion, which celebrates the end of British colonial rule on the island. Our reporter in Cyprus, Will Hollis, has the story.
3: Air Chief Marshal Sir Richard Knighton was one of the military officials invited to join the annual celebration in Nicosia, this time marking 66 years of the island's independence. But his appearance as head of the UK Armed Forces is significant. It's the first time UK personnel have taken part in the parade. Around 20 Welsh Guards from British Forces Cyprus marched alongside Cypriot National Guard and US Marines, plus members of the French and Egyptian Armed Forces. The Welsh Guards are the resident infantry battalion in Episcopi. A Chinook from 1310 flight, based at RAF Akrotiri, flew over the parade. For Cyprus, it was a show of strength and strategic partnerships. Cyprus was once a crown colony, but won freedom in 1960 after a bloody campaign against the British by Greek Cypriot nationalists Eoka. Britain kept two sovereign base areas for military use. Earlier this year, the president of Cyprus said he wanted an open and frank discussion about the future of the bases after a drone hit RAF Akrotiri. Will Hollis, BFBS Forces News, Nicosia.
16: This is Forces News.
7: The Duchess of Edinburgh has attended the Memorial Day for the Corps of Royal Electrical and Mechanical Engineers as Colonel-in-Chief of the REME. Her Royal Highness joined former and serving personnel as a new memorial centrepiece was revealed. Tom Sables has more from the Royal British Legion National Remembrance Gardens in Staffordshire.
17: Formed in October 1942 during the Second World War, the REME became a technical corps addressing maintenance and training gaps in the British Army. Now, decades later, the stallion on its cap badge has become a recognised sign of expertise, and its own metalsmiths were behind this stainless steel horse statue replicating the insignia. Colonel Ian Wallace is the corps colonel of the REME.
18: We're the corps that keeps the punch in the army's fist. We keep the army moving. The significance of the Memorial Day to our corps is a chance to bring the REME family together across generations. And I say that in the context of having a 17-year-old soldier on parade today, and also one of our oldest veterans called Charles Carnes, who's 101 years old. So symbolically, there's an 84-year difference between those two generations.
17: An original member of the REME, Charles Carnes started his military service in 1942. And served during the Second World War.
19: Great tradesmen they were, and it was like a big family. And there was only two of us. When I joined there, I was 18 and 8 stone.
17: Since then, the REME has played a vital role in worldwide operations, maintaining, modifying, recovering and repairing vehicles, firearms and electronic kit. Tom Sables, BFBS Forces News, Staffordshire.
7: The former head of the Royal Navy, Ben Key, has been stripped of his knighthood by an honours review board. Andrew Peach reports.
20: The former First Sea Lord was sacked last year after a relationship with a younger female subordinate came to light. In his first public comments since his dismissal, Ben Key said he fully accepted the outcome and acknowledged the need for accountability, especially for those of us who've held leadership positions in the armed services. He went on to say, "It was a great privilege to serve my career in the Royal Navy. I deeply regret what happened and the impact my actions have had on others." During his 41 years in the Royal Navy, Mr. Key commanded vessels including HMS Iron Duke and HMS Illustrious. A Royal Navy spokesperson said allegations of unacceptable behaviour are thoroughly investigated and those found guilty face serious consequences.
7: Prince Harry says he lost part of his purpose and identity when he hung up his uniform after leaving the British Army. Addressing NATO officials in Brussels this afternoon, the Duke of Sussex said he was fortunate to have found another way to serve as founder of the Invictus Games. He also warned that while enormous amounts were spent on preparing people to serve, there was not enough attention paid to what happens after they leave the military. A new Take That album is on the way. The band have released title song Dreamers ahead of the 12-track record of the same name, which comes out next month. Gary Barlow says the project's been 2 years in the making and the group can't wait for fans to hear it.
16: This is Forces News.
7: Celebrity Traitors is back on TV this evening. The first series was last year's most watched programme. YouTuber King Kenny and Love Island host Maya Jama are among the stars taking part. The BBC's Colin Patterson has a preview.
2: Players, I have chosen my traitors.
21: Celebrity Traitors is back and bigger, this time with two more participants for an all-star lineup of 21. Ed Gamble, the host of Celebrity Traitors Uncloaked, says people will be gripped from the get-go.
22: It's a big start to the series. I'd say look forward to episode one massively, and then it just straight into fifth gear, and it just through the whole series, it bangs.
21: And he says something happens that means by tomorrow morning, the nation will be united around one particular phrase.
22: You're going to love it. It's so good, but I can't tell you what it is.
7: Dr. Stacey McKnight, a social psychologist, says this year's contestants might benefit if they already know each other.
23: As humans, we're actually quite bad at detecting lies. Research shows that we actually only identify lies on around 54% of the time, which is little more than chance. But when you know someone, you actually have a bit of an advantage because you know how they typically act and how they typically behave. And so if you notice that change, that might be a cue.
16: Forces News Sports.
7: England's Nico O'Reilly will play no further part in the current Nations League fixtures. The Manchester City players returned to his club, having missed the match with the Czech Republic on Tuesday with a minor injury. England faced Croatia away on Saturday. Wales play Norway in Cardiff tonight after losing their first two matches in the Nations League. They have failed to score in defeats against Portugal and Denmark in their campaign so far. The Republic of Ireland host Austria in Dublin. Jürgen Klopp looks for his first win in charge of Germany at the third attempt as his team hosts Serbia. And the spinner Mason Crane could play for England for the first time in 8 years after being recalled for their one-day international series in Pakistan. Uncapped Sussex pair James Coles and Harry Crocombe have also been included in the 16-man squad. Jofra Archer is being rested for the series later this month, while Joss Butler misses out with a hamstring injury.
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7: Hundreds of prisoners have been released early today as part of a scheme to free up prison space in England and Wales. And the former head of the Royal Navy, Ben Key, has been stripped of his knighthood by an honours review board. That's the latest. I'm Vigianis.
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